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1: On the next Fresh Air, how Ukrainian soldiers and civilians are coping with new and more deadly drone and missile attacks 4 years after Russia's invasion. We'll speak with Zanny Mitten-Beddoes, editor-in-chief of The Economist, who recently traveled to the region. 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
5: I'm Greg Lukianoff. I am the president and CEO of the Foundation for Individual Rights and Expression.
6: All right, so in the first half of our show, we heard about a young woman at Texas.

0: Lynn Melnick of the American Immigration Council.
1: The last time Congress made any changes to our immigration enforcement system was 1996.
0: That law blocks people from returning to the U.S. for up to 10 years if they had unlawful presence. But it also kept a lot of migrants from leaving the U.S. when historically they would move back and forth, says Reichlin Melnick.
1: 25, 30 years later, we are seeing the problems of a system where no one can fix their papers until Congress actually gets its act together and changes the law.
0: Today's government says these immigrants have willfully failed to self-deport. But many have stayed while trying to get legal status, says Hassan Shafiqullah with the Legal Aid Society of New York.
2: If I'm on a pathway to get a green card through my U.S. citizen spouse, self-petition, green card, whatever, there's so many different ways that people get status in this country, why should I self-deport?
0: The Legal Aid Society of New York is part of a class-action lawsuit against the Trump administration to challenge these fines. While a decision is pending, people like Savillon hope a judge will put a temporary pause on these fines. For NPR News, I'm Aaron Sanchez Guerra in Charlotte, North Carolina.
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4: And you're listening on member-funded Vermont Public. I'm Jen Jarecki. It is good to have your company on this early Thursday morning. Coming up, Steve Inskeep speaks with Kimberly Prost, who sits on the International Criminal Court, about the impact of U.S. sanctions on ICC judges. And a new report on Switzerland's glaciers reveals an alarming acceleration in ice loss as record heat drives the Alps ice fields toward an uncertain future. Those stories just ahead. Taking a look locally, one in five Vermonters say they've struggled to keep up with housing payments in the last year. We'll bring you more from Vermont Public's Carly Berlin. We'll also hear about how the state is getting new funding to improve bike and pedestrian infrastructure. That's in the coming hour. Some morning sun, chance of a shower afternoon, mostly in New York. Highs in the upper 60s to mid-70s today. 60 in South Burlington and Middlebury. 53 in Bennington and Manchester. It's 57 in Newport and 15 Celsius in Montreal.
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3: 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I'm A. Martinez.
10: I'm Michelle Martin.
11: And I'm Steve Inskeep. The Trump administration is deciding whether to follow through on a threat. The administration publicly threatened a whole-of-government campaign to, quote, systematically dismantle the International Criminal Court for investigating Americans or Israelis. Over the summer, the U.S. threatened increased sanctions against the court. We have an idea of what this would look like because the U.S. already sanctioned some individuals working for the court, including Judge Kimberly Prost. She's Canadian. 6 years ago, she authorized an investigation of the war in Afghanistan,
12: which covered all of the alleged crimes committed in Afghanistan, ISIS, Taliban, and included a small component related to the United States.
11: Prosecutors never did investigate Americans, but they could have. The ICC is a world court based at The Hague in the Netherlands. It prosecutes war crimes and other crimes against humanity. The United States helped to create it, but never joined it. And the Trump administration asserts that it violates U.S. sovereignty and also targets Israel. Last year, the U.S. cut off Judge Prost from the global financial system. How quickly did your life begin to change?
12: Almost immediately. So one of the most significant impacts is you immediately lose all your credit cards. Doesn't matter where they were issued. Mine were issued in the Netherlands and Canada. They're immediately canceled. And then you start to lose services from American companies. Completely randomly, though. You don't know when something's going to happen. But with me, it was Amazon, for example. I went home and Alexa wouldn't talk to me.
11: Ah.
12: That's

0: 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I'm Michelle Martin.
1: And I'm A. Martinez.
2: And I'm Jen Jarecki. You're listening to Morning Edition on Vermont Public. We have some agriculture news on the way. A judge has ordered Dairy Farmers of America to continue providing health care coverage to St. Albans Creamery workers who were laid off. And nearly 60% of Vermonters say local communities should decide how school districts spend money and not state officials. We'll bring you more on those stories in our 7:04 newscast. And you can find the latest news and weather right now at vermontpublic.org. We do have some patchy fog, then sun mixing with clouds and a stray shower north a bit later. Highs in the upper 60s to mid-70s today. RD 61 in South Burlington and Middlebury. 54 in Manchester and Bennington. It's also 54 in Woodstock. 52 degrees in St. Johnsbury, and it is 15 Celsius in Montreal. 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
3: 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And he explores the impact of some of those stories on Vermonters today. 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
2: 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Up next, it's the Marketplace Morning Report, with funding provided in part by Maple Capital Management. And in the coming hour, Layla Fadle speaks with Dominic West, known to many of us as Detective Jimmy McNulty from HBO's The Wire. West plays a wealthy husband engaging in the biggest divorce trial in British legal history in the HBO series War. Hope you can stick around for that conversation and the day's news.
4: Big changes kick in today for food assistance programs nationwide, and the Supreme Court prepares to judge just who should be held responsible for the climate crisis.
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4: From Marketplace in Washington, I'm Kimberly Adams. The SNAP Food Assistance Program, sometimes called food stamps, undergoes a major change today as we enter October. This is because of the big Republican tax and spending law that passed last year, which cut something like $186 billion over 10 years from SNAP. Here's what's changing today. States are now responsible for a bigger share of the administrative costs that come with running SNAP. It used to always be a 50-50 split with the federal government, but now states will take on 75% of the costs. Elaine Waxman is a senior fellow at the Urban Institute.
6: In small states, that might be some millions of dollars. In large states, it could be hundreds of millions of dollars.
4: And there's another change coming next fall, which could also increase the bill that states foot. To minimize these costs, states have stepped up SNAP oversight with more paperwork when it comes to applying for and renewing SNAP benefits, Waxman says.
6: What we've seen since the passage of H.R. 1 last summer is that more than 5 million people have stopped participating in SNAP. It's hard to say exactly what's contributing to that. The best we can tell is a lot of it will have to do with the paperwork burden.
4: She also says there are a few states who believe the new costs will be so significant they may even have to withdraw from SNAP altogether. Let's do the numbers. The FTSE in London is down 1.3%. Dow, S&P, and NASDAQ futures are up in the flat 2.4 to 0.8% range, with the Dow future up just 11.

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1: The first event in Vermont Public's series of general election debates is almost here. On Tuesday, October 6th, hear from the lieutenant governor candidates, incumbent Republican John Rogers and Democrat Molly Gray. What questions do you have for them? Email vermontedition at vermontpublic.org with the subject line, debate question. And don't forget, our gubernatorial debate with Phil Scott and Amanda Janew is October 21st, right here on Vermont Public.
0: 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Some patchy fog, then sun mixing with clouds. Stray shower north a bit later today. Highs in the upper 60s to mid-70s. 54 in St. Albans and Plattsburgh. Also 54 in Manchester and Bennington. It's 50 in Randolph and Montpelier. And 15 Celsius in Montreal.
2: 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I'm Amy Martinez.
3: I'm Michelle Martin.
4: And I'm Steve Inskeep. The Trump administration is deciding whether to follow through on a threat. The administration publicly threatened a whole-of-government campaign to, quote, systematically dismantle the International Criminal Court for investigating Americans or Israelis. Over the summer, the U.S. threatened increased sanctions against the court. We have an idea of what this would look like because the U.S. already sanctioned some individuals working for the court, including Judge Kimberly Prost. She's Canadian. 6 years ago, she authorized an investigation of the war in Afghanistan,
5: which covered all of the alleged crimes committed in Afghanistan, ISIS, Taliban, and included a small component related to the United States.
4: Prosecutors never did investigate Americans, but they could have. The ICC is a world court based at The Hague in the Netherlands. It prosecutes war crimes and other crimes against humanity. The United States helped to create it, but never joined it. And the Trump administration asserts that it violates U.S. sovereignty and also targets Israel. Last year, the U.S. cut off Judge Prost from the global financial system. How quickly did your life begin to change?
5: Almost immediately. So one of the most significant impacts is you immediately lose all your credit cards. Doesn't matter where they were issued. Mine were issued in the Netherlands and Canada. They're immediately canceled. And then you start to lose services from American companies. Completely randomly, though. You don't know when something's going to happen. But with me, it was Amazon, for example. I went home and Alexa wouldn't talk to me.
4: You mean you had one of those smart speakers and it suddenly got dumb?
5: Exactly. That's the length to which these sanctions can reach.
4: You still have a bank that can receive your paycheck from the ICC?
5: Yes, I do have some banking services that banks have agreed to provide me here in the Netherlands and in my home country in Canada. But I emphasize that these sanctions are American sanctions. They are not binding in any way on companies outside of American companies. And yet we have this massive overcompliance by companies because exactly of what you've mentioned, they have business interests with the United States, so they comply. One of the most egregious issues that's arisen for us is the company that provides medical insurance for the court, of which I'm a part, is refusing, it's a French company, AXA, and they're refusing to pay my medical insurance claims.
4: Does that mean?
5: And they're not under, by law, required to do that. It's a business decision.
4: Does that mean you are uninsured?
5: Effectively, at the moment, yes.
4: Do you think if you quit your job as a judge, you would get better treatment?
5: Well, let me assure you one thing. I will never quit my job as a judge. And these methods that they're using, these coercive measures, are completely futile because I can assure you that I, along with all my colleagues here at the court, the prosecutors and the judges who've been sanctioned, we continue to carry out our jobs objectively, independently, and in accordance with the oath that we've taken, and that will never change. And the ICC

0: This is Morning Edition from NPR News. I'm Michelle Martin.
1: And I'm A. Martinez.
2: I'm Jen Jarecki. You're listening to Morning Edition on Vermont Public. We've got some patchy fog, then sun, then some clouds, and a stray shower north a bit later today. It'll be a bit warmer, though. We've got highs in the upper 60s to mid-70s. It's 62 in South Burlington and Middlebury, 60 in Newport, 55 in Ludlow, and 57 degrees in Brattleboro, 16 Celsius in Montreal. A Putney affordable housing project has opened after clearing court battles. You can find that recently published story from Vermont Public's Carly Berlin at vermontpublic.org.

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1: 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Let's find out more during 1A's first hour. That's coming to us from the studios of New Hampshire Public Radio in Concord, New Hampshire. And in today's second hour of 1A, we all have our own personal style. 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
2: A reminder of our top story today. The UAE has launched an investigation into the apparent attempt by a pilot to crash a plane bound for Israel from Dubai on Wednesday. Early we heard from one of the passengers. He praised the captain, stabbed apparently by his co-pilot, for opening the cockpit door and alerting passengers and crew of what was going on.
3: This man, Mr. Smith, Indian pilot, I can't even start saying our gratitude to this human being. Again, in times of need, people show, you know, the real color. As you all know, I don't want to enter into politics in this conversation, but the fact and the situation is well clear to everybody that listened to this show and everybody in the world. So these guys were really heroes.
2: Adam Polovinchik.

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0: Before social media, before the internet existed at all, local newspapers kept our communities informed and connected. But even in print's heyday, making newspapers profitable has always been an uphill battle. I'm Michaela Lefrak. Today on Vermont Edition, veteran journalist and publisher Nat Winthrop. He wrote stories about everything from IVF experiments in Randolph to drug smuggling on Lake Champlain. He published the alt-weekly The Vanguard Press from 1978 to 1990. A new book collects some of his most notable pieces. Then, the fifth annual Comics and Zine Fair comes to White River Junction. Twist features students and alums from the Center for Cartoon Studies. We'll talk with two of the fair's founders. That's all coming up on Vermont Edition. First, this hour's news.
1: Live from NPR News, I'm Lakshmi Singh. Tennessee Governor Bill Lee is putting a hold on capital punishment in the state until investigators determine what led to the botched execution of death row inmate Krista Gail Pike yesterday.
2: So far as we know, the Department of Correction followed exactly the protocol that was outlined and vetted and approved by the Attorney General's office. At this point, that is all we know.
1: Pike, who was 18 when she was sentenced to death for a 1995 murder, was heard snoring loudly after receiving two lethal injections. She was taken by ambulance to the hospital. Lawyers filed an emergency motion to the Supreme Court to stay the execution, saying Pike was in unnecessary agony and that her right to be executed free of cruel and unusual punishment was being violated. It was the second time this year that Tennessee has been unable to carry out an execution. President Trump is expected to tout recent initiatives as he campaigns today for Republican congressional candidates. NPR's Frank Ordonez says one stop is Oklahoma.
3: It's certainly a place where he can get an enthusiastic response to this week's announcements for example, a $15 billion steel plant being built in Iowa, as well as a $54 billion investment by South Korea into a project to export natural gas from Alaska. And both of those are battleground states.
1: Trump's also going to Texas. Vice President J.D. Vance will be in Florida. Egg prices have fallen dramatically since early last year. NPR's Joe Hernandez reports agriculture experts say much of that decline in prices has to do with avian flu.
4: An outbreak of avian flu that started in late 2024 was so severe that it resulted in the deaths of more than 50 million egg-laying hens in just 6 months. The hit to the U.S. poultry supply caused egg prices to rise. But since then, farms have been able to rebuild their flocks, and they've enhanced their biosecurity protections with help from the Trump administration. Poultry industry analysts say those efforts, plus a more recent milder avian flu season, have caused prices to drop again. In August, egg prices were down 23% year over year, yet eggs were an exception. Overall grocery prices had increased by 2.2%. Joe Hernandez, NPR News.
1: The administration made some last-minute changes to the forms used by U.S. citizens who cast ballots from outside the U.S. Here's NPR's Anzi Lowong.
5: Many overseas and military voters use two absentee voting forms that are overseen by the Pentagon. In August, the Trump administration made an emergency request to remove a long-standing category for U.S. citizens who are born abroad and have never lived in the United States, and sometimes because their U.S. citizen parents or legal guardians served overseas in the U.S. military. Many states allow these citizens to vote if a parent last lived or was registered to vote there before leaving the country. The Pentagon says it now believes those overseas citizens are not eligible to use its forms, but that state election officials can continue processing older versions of the forms.
1: Hansi Lo Wong reporting. It's NPR News.
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7: I'm Mary Carol Magazzini with Vermont Public News. Most Vermonters say they disapprove of federal immigration enforcement tactics. Reporter Liam Elder Connors has more on these results from a recent Vermont Public poll.
8: Overall, 62% of respondents disapprove of immigration and customs enforcement conduct, with 54% strongly disapproving. Jill Martin Diaz is executive director of the Vermont Asylum Assistance Project and says the scrutiny of ICE has led to some positive changes.
9: Until the Trump administration, the judicial courts were pretty reluctant to entertain questions of reviewing ICE activities.
8: Martin Diaz says they're surprised the disapproval rates in Vermont weren't higher. The poll found a deep partisan divide on ICE. 82% of Democrats strongly disapprove of the agency, while 65% of Republicans strongly approve. Liam Elder Connors, Vermont Public.
7: Vermont Public's recent poll also found that nearly 60% of Vermonters say local communities should decide how school districts spend money, not state officials. Jackie Hood lives in the town of Georgia and was among the 21% who wanted to see more collaboration between the two sides.
10: I think Montpelier needs to make the funding decisions and figure out how to make it affordable, but they also need to listen to the communities to see what's important to each community.
7: Republicans who took part in the poll leaned heavily toward local control. More than 70% said the state should not be making education spending decisions. Just over half the Democrats who answered the question favored local decisions over giving Montpelier more power to control spending. A judge has ordered Dairy Farmers of America to continue providing health care coverage to St. Albans Creamery workers who were laid off. The ruling prevents the company from terminating the workers' health insurance while legal proceedings play out. It was set to expire yesterday. Dairy Farmers of America shut down its processing plant in St. Albans in August. The closure affected around 80 workers. This is the latest filing in a series of legal actions by the workers' union. The union previously filed a plea claiming the plant closure was in retaliation for a recent workers' strike. It then secured a temporary restraining order to prevent the facility from being sold. The parties will now head into arbitration but haven't agreed on a date to start proceedings. Today's Eye on the Sky forecast: sun mixing with clouds, a stray shower in the north late, highs in the upper 60s to mid 70s. Tonight, periods of clouds with a rising chance of showers in the north becoming likely after midnight. Lows in the 50s to low 60s. For Vermont Public, I'm Mary Carol Maganzini.
11: This is Vermont Edition. I'm Michaela Lafrac. Vermont is mighty privileged when it comes to local journalism. We've got an actual, legitimate ecosystem here of print newspapers, online-only news sources, and news radio. And when it comes to journalists per capita, Vermont is well above the national average. We actually often rank number one in that category, depending on how much you trust state rankings. But just like a natural ecosystem faces constant threat, so too does our ecosystem of local journalism. It takes people who dedicate their lives to this work to make it happen. Often, they sacrifice their sleep and the chance at a decent paycheck for the work that they love. Our guest today knows this world better than most, Nat Winthrop. From 1978 to 1990, he published the alt weekly The Vanguard Press, a predecessor to 7 Days. He also published the Vermont Times and co-founded the early online news service Alternet. A new book, On the Record, collects 17 of Nat Winthrop's cover stories, published over 20 years. They first appeared in one of a half dozen publications, including the Vanguard Press, the Rutland Herald, 7 Days, and more. He lives in Montpelier. In one of these stories, Nat Winthrop tells the stories of Iranian cadets at Norwich University living in the shadow of the 1979 Iranian Revolution. In another, he writes about a Randolph doctor's efforts to try in vitro fertilization back when the procedure was brand new. We have lots of stories to dive into, and I'm so excited to be speaking with you today. Welcome to Vermont Edition.
12: Thanks, Michaela.
11: And if there's a story that you remember about the from the Vanguard Press that maybe still lingers in your mind, give us a call. Our number is 800-639-2211. You can also email vermontedition@vermontpublic.org. So, Nat, I was surprised to learn that your first foray into journalism was not local journalism. You went to Guatemala to cover the 1978 elections there?
12: Yes.
11: How did you end up in Guatemala? Why pick that story?
12: Well, I had thought that I wanted to be a high school social studies teacher, but when I had an internship as part of a Goddard master's program, I felt like a fish out of water, and I was always interested in international affairs and specifically Central America. A photographer friend and I decided to take a trip down there, which would be part pleasure and part a foray into journalism. So we went to Belize first, which at the time was being claimed by Guatemala as part of Guatemala, even though they were English-speaking. My pregnant wife and two-year-old son came down, and we vacationed in Belize for a couple weeks. And then we put them on a plane back to Vermont and did some reporting around the capital of Belize, and then headed south-southwest to Guatemala City, where there was martial law during the days leading up to the election. Kind of a scary situation. All of the candidates were surrounded by bodyguards with semi-automatic weapons.
11: I got to say, Ned, if I were your wife, I might have killed you myself back then for making that choice.
12: Yeah, well, we did feel a little lucky to be leaving alive and well. We visited the U.S. Embassy, which sort of doubled as the Western Hemisphere headquarters for CIA activities. And an FBI agent visited our home in Vermont while we were there.
11: Wow.
12: We ended up selling a story on the Guatemala election to a leftist news weekly called 7 Days, by coincidence, in New York City.
11: Yeah.
12: And then two articles about Belize as well.
11: Then you came back to the Barry Montpelier Times Argus and got a job in their production department, which back then was called Paste Up. Can you describe what you did for us? How exactly was the paper put together back then? Sounds like there was some actual glue involved.
12: Yes. I don't remember too vividly, but yes, just like it sounds, Paste Up. The ads and the articles, you literally paste it onto a board.
11: There you go. The story that moved you into the newsroom from a paste-up department was about a doctor who was kind of experimenting with IVF, first at a hospital in New York City, and then he got kicked out of there and came to Gifford Hospital in Randolph. And he was kind of doing all this on sort of on the sly without the hospital knowing, yeah?
12: Yes, I was living down in that neck of the woods at that time. And I saw in the local paper that this world-famous doctor who had written a book on choosing your child's sex that had been translated into multiple different languages was practicing in Randolph. I actually spoke to his associate, a Dr. Valdez, and asked him about IVF. The world's first test tube baby had been born 2 months earlier in England. And Dr. Valdez told me that, yes, they were thinking of implanting a what was then called a test tube embryo, an in vitro embryo, into a local woman. So I did more research about Dr. Shettles and wrote a small article about their plans. And it ended up on the front pages of all the major Vermont daily papers within a week. And then I went back and wrote a more in-depth sort of investigative piece about in vitro and Dr. Schettles. And the hospital administration put the kibosh on it. At first, they established a committee that was going to review the ethics and et cetera. And it dragged on for several months. And ultimately, Dr. Schettles gave up and went to Las Vegas to continue his in vitro practice.
11: Well, it was fascinating to read that what was not just a news article about this doctor, but a real kind of a summary of what was going on in the research world around in vitro fertilization at that time. Because now it seems like such a fact of life for people who are, you know, trying to build their families. And to read about how different it was a couple decades ago was quite interesting. And I should note here that you write a postscript in this book to each of these stories that are republished here. That must have been really fascinating to take some time to sit back and think on all that's changed since these first came out.
12: Yes. At the time, in vitro seemed almost like science fiction, and it was closely linked in people's minds to the possibility of cloning.
11: Yeah, I didn't realize that.
12: Yeah. So there was a lot of apprehension about it, but and Dr. Schettles was potentially interested in experimenting with cloning, but that never happened.
11: So once you published this article, that kind of moved you towards working with the Vanguard Press. You write that you got the job and also around the same time used a family inheritance that you received to invest in the Vanguard Press. And I wonder if you could take us back or tell me what you remember about that decision to do that and like maybe where in your life that belief in local journalism and in the press came from, you know, because it must have been pretty strong to make this decision to invest some money that you had in this small paper.
12: Yeah, well, it wasn't a lot of money, but I got a call while I was working at the Times Argus from the brother of Steve Brown, who founded the Vanguard. And they were losing money every week. It started out as a paid publication. And around the time I came on the staff, it became free, like 7 days. He was looking for an investor, and he knew about me because I had written the articles about Dr. Schettles. And I said, well, I can invest something if you let me open a Montpelier Capital Bureau for the Vanguard. So that was agreed to, and I started out at the Vanguard working mainly in Montpelier. But they continued to lose money pretty much every week, and I decided that I really needed to get more into the business side of the paper, and I attended their national Alternative Newsweekly conventions where they shared financial information and realized that we were charging far too little for ads, and also that the ad density was too sparse. Mm. So that's when I changed hats, and instead of being an associate editor, I became associate publisher. And overnight, we raised our ad rates 30 to 40% and significantly increased the ad density.
11: Where did this love of local journalism, of print, come from?
12: I was always more of a magazine reader. But I grew up in New York City, and I was familiar with the Village Voice there. And then I went to school in Boston and was familiar with the Boston Phoenix and the Real Paper back in that day. And I rejected the myth of objectivity, so I didn't. I gravitated toward being more subjective in terms of news coverage, and I also like the structure of the sort of narrative structure that weekly papers and magazines used, rather than the inverted pyramid style, where all the important information was in the lead, and then the least important information was toward the end, because with daily papers and their tight deadlines, it allowed the editors to simply lop off the last fifth or quarter or whatever of the article so that it would fit. But with alternative papers, it was more telling a story with a narrative structure.
11: We're speaking with veteran Vermont journalist and publisher Nat Winthrop. If you used to read one of these publications that he was a key part of, such as the Vanguard Press or the Vermont Times, please call in, share a memory with us. 800-639-2211 is our number. You can also email vermontedition@vermontpublic.org. We got lots more stories to cover in just a moment. Stay with us.
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11: Welcome back to Vermont Edition. I'm Michaela LaFrac. Let's get back to our conversation with Nat Winthrop. From the late 1970s to the 1990s, he was a local journalist and newspaper publisher in Vermont. He went on to produce movies about the state. A new book of some of his most notable newspaper articles is out now. It's called On the Record. You can join our conversation as well. Perhaps you remember reading about one of these stories in the Vanguard Press in the 80s. You can call in at 800-639-2211. Nat, I wanted to spend some time talking about your series of stories for the Vanguard about Iranian students in Vermont. These were fascinating to reread, considering the current war between Iran and the U.S., it's about these 124 Iranian cadets that were in Norwich University in Northfield, Vermont. What brought them here?
12: Well, I don't know how the Shah and his government learned about Norwich University. Some military cadets were also shipped to other. I think it was called the Virginia Military Academy, and just colleges all around the U.S. And I learned about the 124 Iranian cadets was the largest foreign contingent that attended Norwich at the time. And I thought that was quite interesting. And then the Shah was deposed. So I went in and interviewed a number of the cadets, as well as some members of the Norwich administration. This was after the Shah left and the Ayatollah took over, but before the activists in Tehran took hostages at the U.S. embassy. And I was surprised that the majority of the cadets that I interviewed had a negative view of the Shah and felt that he deserved to be deposed. They were also somewhat unsure about, you know, what lay ahead under this fundamentalist religious leader, the Ayatollah. But they were prepared to give it a shot. A lot of them saw him as a temporary or provisional leader and felt that eventually they would turn over the reins to more traditional politicians who might be somewhat friendlier to the West than the Ayatollah was. Of course, that did not transpire. And ultimately, all of the remaining cadets a couple years later were deported. In many cases, just a couple months before they were to graduate.
11: Wow. I imagine that many of the people that you wrote about at that time are still alive back in Iran. Do you ever think about them or wonder what happened with their lives?
12: Yes. Well, especially with massacre of roughly 20,000 civilians back last January that helped precipitate the war that started in, I guess it was late February, and the Revolutionary Guard is essentially in charge in Iran, and I've often wondered if some of these cadets were recruited for that very repressive military body. So, sure. However, I'm unable to be in touch with any of those cadets.
11: Well, it was an interest area that stuck with you through your many years in journalism. You returned to the topic somewhat when in the aftermath of September 11th, about 18 months after September 11th, you wrote a story about the impact of that day and its fallout on Vermont's Muslim community. Where did the idea for that story come from?
12: Well, my daughter had a close friend whose father was Palestinian. Mother was a Montpelierite. But his brother was very religious and had gone on the Hajj pilgrimage with his father and spent a significant amount of time in Palestine or Israel or Saudi Arabia when he was a teenager. And of course, there was a lot of Islamophobia after 9/11. And there were a lot of instances that were reported across the country about Muslims or Muslim Americans being harassed or otherwise targeted. So I was curious as to how Muslims were being treated in Vermont. At the time, the majority of Muslims were Bosnians who had fled what was approximated a genocide in their part of the world. And a lot of them settled in Chittenden County and elsewhere in Vermont. There were a few from other countries, but I interviewed a bunch of them, and virtually all said that they were treated quite well by Vermonters and felt welcomed to Vermont. So that was a good story to put out there, I think. It reflected well on Vermont. And, of course, after Trump took office for the second time, I was wondering how they were faring under a federal government that was very unfriendly toward Muslims. Mm. And I discovered that there had been a very large influx of Muslims from a whole variety of countries in the intervening 20-plus years between 2003 and 2025. And they had outgrown. There's still only one mosque in Vermont. It's now in South Burlington. It replaced one that was quite near your studio here in Colchester. And it's happens to be right next door to the Beth Israel, I think it's called, synagogue in South Burlington. And I went to two Friday prayer sessions there, and I met the local imam and interviewed several of the same people that I had interviewed over 20 years ago, and then a bunch of new people. And like I say, they came from all over the world. So a much more diverse community of Muslims than when I did the original story.
11: Hmm. Nat, as we were talking about earlier, there are so many through lines between these stories that you wrote in the late 70s through the 80s to news stories of today. But at the same time, Vermont has changed a lot. I'm sure you have changed a lot over the decades. And I wonder, when putting this together and reading back over your work, if you had any moments where you were like, "Ooh, I can't believe I wrote that," or "Huh, my thinking's really changed on that issue in the intervening years." Did that ever come up? Or do you stick by old Nat Winthrop through and through?
12: Well, I chose the 17 stories because I feel that they're what we call in the business evergreen stories that are still of interest today. I was surprised by how many threads, how many through lines there were between these very eclectic mix of articles and Vermont of today. I don't think my point of view or my approach to journalism has changed much over those 30 plus years. But I was pleased that, and I was very interested to do the cover, the follow-up stories, the postscripts, sort of put me back in the mindset, because as you alluded to in your introduction, I veered off into documentary filmmaking in the early 2000s and was executive producer of Freedom and Unity, the Vermont movie that was a collaborative six-part documentary from first contact between the white settlers and the Abenakis, all the way through to the closure of Vermont Yankee in 2006 or 7. And three dozen Vermont filmmakers contributed to that very ambitious, sort of wildly ambitious project that was spearheaded by Nora Jacobson.
14: Who we just had on Vermont Edition about a week or so ago, in fact, talking about her new film. Yeah.
12: What was the question again?
14: I was just wondering how you, if you had, and you've answered it, if you've seen, if you felt like your opinions or thought processes have changed significantly, or if there were any moments of surprise in reading your old work. I know I hate listening back to some of my earliest stories as a young journalist because I feel like my voice has changed, but I can't even imagine how my writing has changed too.
12: Well, the first two articles that appeared, I think, is some of my best work. The one on Dr. Shettles at Gifford Hospital and the one on the Iranian cadets. And that's partly a function of I was able to focus almost all my time and energy on the writing of serious articles. Whereas, as I explained, within a couple years, I had to switch over to the business side of being a publisher. And especially during the late 80s, I only wrote a couple of cover stories for the Vanguard. Mm-hmm. I was able to write more at Vermont Times. And then after we sold Vermont Times and 7 Days started up, I did a fair amount of freelance articles. But no, I feel that my early work was every bit as good and well-written and well-researched as some of the articles that were published more like 20, 25 years ago.
14: Harking back to some of the ways in which Vermont has changed over the decades, I loved reading your article that's in this book about your 3 days shadowing Vermont's congressional delegation in Washington in 1994. You write about Senator Patrick Leahy and Senator Jim Jeffords and then Representative Bernie Sanders, and noted that Vermont was the only state at the time to have both Democratic and Republican senators and an independent in Congress. So a lot's changed both in Vermont and in the country, but it's kind of a beautiful moment of tripartisanship there, I imagine.
12: Yes. And the two senators, Jim Jeffords and Pat Leahy, worked quite closely together, which obviously is in stark contrast to what we've seen over the past 10 years or so. They voted together something like close to 90% of the time. And Jeffords was proud of being one of President Clinton's favorite Republicans in the Senate. And of course, Bernie was Bernie. He hasn't changed.
14: And lastly, Nat, I mean, thinking about today's politics and some of the attacks on the freedom of the press that we've seen in Washington recently, I was reflecting on this quote from Jay Craven, the filmmaker who wrote the introduction to this book, and he was writing about Vermont's indie newspaper culture. And he said, "I sometimes worry that these uniquely Vermont phenomena may not endure, given our headlong spiral into technologies that sever community connections and cocoon us in individual spaces." And I wonder if you shared the same worry, or if the fact that, you know, institutions like 7 Days, the fact that it's endured for so many decades, if that gives you hope.
12: Yes. I take my hat off to Paula Routley and her staff at 7 Days for plowing their profits back into expanding their staff, and specifically their news staff. They started out as essentially an arts and cultural newspaper, but as they grew and they started eating into the Burlington Free Press's ad base, starting with their classified section, and then more and more they grew that, and they've become one of the most successful, not only alternative weeklies, but weekly papers in general in the whole country. So as you, again, you said in your introduction that print journalism in Vermont is alive and well, starting with 7 days, but a number of daily papers. In Montpelier, we have a community paper, a shopper, and a daily paper in a relatively very small market. And there are daily papers scattered around the state. So I feel lucky to, that's one reason I love Vermont, is how vibrant Vermont media is.
14: Nat Winthrop is a journalist, a newspaper publisher, and a filmmaker. His book, On the Record, a collection of 17 of his cover stories all about Vermont, is out now. Nat, it's been a pleasure speaking with you. Thank you.
12: Thank you.
14: We have to take one more short break here. Coming up, we're going to head to the Upper Valley. The area is a gravitational center for cartoonists, and there's a pretty cool event happening there tomorrow. We'll learn all about it in just a minute on Vermont Edition.
7: 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And today on Point, former Republican operative and never-Trumper Sarah Longwell on how to defeat MAGA-style politics. That starts at 2. 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
14: Welcome back to Vermont Edition. I'm Michaela LaFrac. In 2021, three artists launched a local event for cartoonists in White River Junction. They called it the Twin State Comic and Zine Fair in honor of their location in the Upper Valley. This year, the festival is back for its fifth iteration, featuring 35 exhibiting artists. We're joined from White River Junction for the rest of the hour by two of the festival's creators. Cedar O'Dowd is an animator, filmmaker, and puppeteer. They're the community outreach coordinator as well for JAM, Junction Arts and Media. Cedar, welcome.
15: Hi, so great to be on the show.
14: Glad to have you, alongside Alex Bullitt, who's a cartoonist who self-published a serialized comic, Goblins Goblins, for more than 10 years and many other publications to his name. Alex, welcome.
16: Thank you for having us.
14: So this is the fifth annual Twist event, and I know it's grown and changed a lot since the first iteration in 2021. Alex, how have you seen it change?
16: A lot of what I appreciate about Twist is that we've managed to actually not change so much and keep it small and keep it a community show. A lot of times these kinds of shows can grow beyond the capacity of a community, and we've made sure to stick to it. What has changed is our level of sort of community engagement and community trust. And the more you do this and the more consistent you are, people trust you with their art. They trust that this is going to be a show people are going to want to go to, and they hopefully have more fun.
14: Cedar, what do you think? Have you seen it change a lot, or are you holding to the original values from 5 years ago?
15: Yeah, we've definitely stuck with our original values of this is going to be a show by Upper Valley artists for primarily the people who are making work in this area, with occasional folks coming out from out of state and out of town. I think the main thing that we've kind of seen growing over the past few years is it's the same, a lot of the same artists coming back and some new folks, but the professionalism, I guess, of their setups and of their work is really fun to see grow. So I feel like, you know, there's some folks who have been here for 4 years or even all 5 years, and I've just been able to see them get much more like polished as artists.
16: Mm. I should say that attendance has grown
15: consistently
16: the whole time. So it's the more people in this one small room. The small room has stayed the same size, but the amount of people in it and the temperature of the room has maybe gone up.
14: Do you guys need a new room or at least a fan?
16: No. It's great.
14: Alex, I know know that you've been to other festivals like this one, or others exist in different parts of the country. And I wonder if you drew inspiration from any of those other events or other artists who try to build community in this type of way.
16: We did draw a lot of inspiration from a show in Athens, Georgia called Fluke in 2020. Patrick Dean was one of the show's organizers, and he passed away from ALS after a long fight with it, where he was still making art the whole time. Even with his eye gaze technology, he was able to basically draw on a screen with his eyes and still making zines the whole time. And the show, we took a lot of the organizational structure from that, as far as being on a first Friday, being on an art walk, being very accessible to a public who might not be familiar with zines or comics, and trying to keep a low barrier to entry for the artist, either cheap or free for the tables, to exhibit at and get as many people in the door as we can so they can come and experience like what our community has to offer.
14: Mm. And Cedar, how do you all pick which artists are going to be part of this? Who selects who's going to be in?
15: It is a very exclusive and secretive process. Ooh. Where we send out our application form, make it known publicly, put it out to folks who have exhibited in the past or folks who have expressed interest in exhibiting, basically anyone who's contacted us throughout the year. And it is first come, first serve. So whoever fills out that form first, we check to make sure that they're making comics and zines, and that they're not making anything that's hateful. And then that's about it. Like, we just,
14: very democratic. Okay, I want to understand from both of you what you think is the reason that White River Junction and the broader Upper Valley has such a gravitational pull for cartoonists. So we've interviewed many White River Junction-based cartoonists over the years here on Vermont Edition. And obviously, I'm sure a big part of it is the presence of the Center for Cartoon Studies. But is something else going on? Like, is it really easy to get art supplies delivered there? Is there something that kids are eating that turns them into artists? What is going on? Cedar, you try this one first.
15: Oh, gosh. Well, I think White River Junction specifically has this very DIY spirit to it. We have, you know, long-standing institution, the Main Street Museum. That's like an awesome space that, you know, folks will host everything from like movie nights to just like throwing a concert where you just get your friends who are in bands and then you charge, pay what you can at the door, and that's a concert. And I think besides that, a lot of the cartoonists who go to the school, you know, they don't just come here for 2 years and then head out to Philly or Chicago or any of the cities that are big cartoonist hubs, but they stick around and they, yeah, have like some good community here. It is pretty accessible to, you know, be a little bit of a bohemian in White River Junction. You can get rent not as cheap as you used to, but still somewhat reasonable, more reasonable than a city. And have a job that allows you to have time to make work of your own and obviously the infrastructure to publish that is all here, as well as, you know, any collaborator you could want. So it's a really good community.
14: Yeah. Alex, what do you think?
16: Well, to piggyback off of that, the bus system is also free, and cartoonists often don't drive. But
14: why?
16: That's a stereotype. I mean, I didn't drive till my 30s.
14: That's crazy.
16: Yeah.
14: Fascinating. Yeah, all right, just, we'll investigate
16: that
14: later.
16: Yeah, that might be a different story. But it's just we sort of have the critical mass of an art community now, where it's partially the cartoon school, enough people sticking around after having gone there. Myself, I did not go to the cartoon school. I'm a cartoonist who went to Savannah College of Art and Design. And I ended up here when one of my best friends was going to the cartoon school. And it just turned out that I made a lot of friends who did not go to the school either. And there are cartoonists here who really were doing their own work independently, such as Matthew Major is a great example. Mm. He has this wonderful comic called OU, and he's just organizes punk shows in the area and just very much has sort of the DIY spirit with many of our friends from around town. I have another friend who's, you know, dad once had the Royalton community radio show. So we have all these other things that are auxiliary to, you know, publishing, but still sort of circle back around to it and still make it a great way to sort of express your art and a great place to have that built-in audience and people who care about what you're doing.
14: Alex, I'm glad you brought up publishing, because I was wondering whether artists who participate in a festival like Twist are actively looking for publishers, if that's a goal of most cartoonists and illustrators these days, because I know a lot of folks, yourself included, self-publish their work.
16: So comics are really interesting to me in this way, because they overlap with the zine community, even though they share a format and they share sort of a publishing philosophy. But comics themselves have this strong history of self-publishing. Comics laureate, Vermont Comics laureate, Stephen Bissett did in the late 80s and early 90s. He was putting out his own work and publishing it. Peter Laird is from Western Massachusetts, and he's the co-creator of the Ninja Turtles, and that was a self-published book as well. Whoa. So we have all these like stellar examples of self-published work and this strong history of independence in that way. So some of the cartoonists there might be. It's not like prose or poetry publishing, where a prose writer would have their right of, you know, to publish first is something that is attractive to a publisher. So we don't have that in comics. You can put out your whole comic online, and if it's successful, a big-time publisher might just see that as, like, you put the financial risk already into making a popular thing, so they don't have to do that. Hmm. So there's really no, like, risk of lowering the value of the work itself from a strictly business standpoint. For me, I just like the independence of it. I, you know, want to make a living. I want to be able to support myself and my friends. But that's really all I'm looking to do. So when it comes to publishing, I see it as just a way to celebrate what I've done for comedy.

0: you need to either stop making a certain type of work or go in a different direction in order to be able to make a living, or does something always kind of come up?
1: Oh, gosh. I mean, like, to be honest, every day. But it's all about, I think, trying to find the balance of, okay, how much do I need to be doing for other people so that I can pay rent and have food? And how much can I preserve as time for myself so that I can be working on the things that give me a reason to live? I think, the DIY aspect of zines and puppets and even filmmaking in the style that I like to do it is really good, because there's this immediacy to making something and then to getting it out there, and you don't need anybody's permission. And if you don't really care too much about making a profit, there's this immediacy to making something and then to getting it out there and you don't need anybody's permission. And if you don't really care too much about making a profit, then yeah, it can just immediately exist. And someone recently, Meg Richardson, my friend, neighbor, and twist tabling cartoonist, taught me a word, emotional revenue, lately. Where, your comic might not make monetary revenue. You might barely just break even on whatever you spent to print it at the library or at whatever small press helped you self-publish. But if someone picks it up and reads it and is like, wow, I really like this, or is even like, wow, this changed my life, then that's emotional revenue, and that can be just as valuable if you also,
2: have your basic needs
1: met. Have your basic needs met,
0: Oh, I like that. Emotional revenue. I'm going to squirrel that one away. In the time we have left, I was wondering if there is a particular piece of art or zine, a comic or project or something, a particular artist that you encountered first through Twist that you hope more people know about. And this could be something that you've seen in the last couple of years at Twist, or an artist that you know is exhibiting there tomorrow who you're excited to hype up. Alex?
2: I mean, throughout this process, over the course of 5 years, I think if I have to say one person, I'd say Anna too. But if I have to say more people, it would be all of my co-organizers, because they're just some of the coolest people I know. And I'm so lucky to have gotten to know them over this course of time. Anna too is one of them, and she's just putting out fantastic work right now that I love to read. It's edgy. It's wild. It's not for all ages, but it's great stuff.
1: And Cedar? Oh, that was going to be my answer.
2: Anna's great.
1: Anna, and also you and our co-organizers, Jenna Jergowitz.
2: And Rachel Bivens.
1: Jenna also makes clothing that she sells in town at Revolution, one of the clothes stores nearby. You can get her stuff there. And Rachel another friend, Vic Kitchen, have a press called Go Press Girl that publishes a lot of really new, exciting comics work it's just like everything a small press should be to me. Like, they're not afraid to take a risk.
2: Oh, Rachel has a zine of the shark emojis.
1: Yeah.
2: And that is just so much fun.
1: Yeah.
0: Well, there's lots more to learn about, and you can go in person to Twist 2026 from 4 to 8 p.m. tomorrow, Friday, October 2nd. It's at JAM in White River Junction. And thank you so much to two of the festival's founders for joining us today, Cedar O'Dowd and Alex Bullitt.
2: Thank you.
1: Thank you.
0: All right, that's all the time we have for Vermont Edition today. Our show was directed by Aaliyah Papes. Our managing producer is John Ahrens. Our show is produced by Andrea Lorien and Daniela Fierro. Our call screener today was Rick Barrett. Our theme music was composed by Myra Flynn. I'm Michaela LaFrac. Thank you so much for listening, and we will catch up again soon.

0: Pat Metheny. That's next, here and now.
1: The U.S. Senate race in Maine could decide who controls Congress. Republican incumbent Susan Collins has won the state 5 times, but can Democratic challenger Troy Jackson surprise her?
2: There's a reason that he has won districts that, generally speaking, Democrats have no business winning in.
1: We talk to voters from their home in northern Maine on the next All Things Considered from NPR News.
3: 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Former Republican operative and never-Trumper Sarah Longwell has conducted hundreds of focus groups with voters across the country. 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
0: I'm Robin Young. It's Here and Now. 20-time Grammy Award-winning jazz icon Pat Metheny could just sit back and release a greatest hits album with favorites like Phase Dance. Phase Dance from the first Pat Metheny Group album with the late Lyle Mays in 1978. Pat could also reach back to 1976 and re-release the record that started it all, Bright Size Life, with the late Jaco Pastorius and Bob Moses.

I want to listen to a little of Make a New World. And we're going to first listen to how it starts. You know, very pretty. Sounds like a Pat Metheny song. And then, suddenly it's a scary three-act play. And then we're going back to the opening theme.

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1: I'm Indira Lakshmanan. When the Taliban recaptured Afghanistan 5 years ago, Mursal Rahim was among the last women to escape. Now in the U.S., with a degree from Cornell, she lives with guilt, knowing how many others were left behind.
2: I was always asking the question, why I got this opportunity to be free.
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3: 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Grammy-winning singer-songwriter Sheryl Crow has just released her 12th studio album, and she's still touring. She says the job feels different now that she's in her 60s, and she's today's guest on Fresh Air ahead at 3. 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
1: Conservative Sarah Longwell wants to banish, quote, MAGA-style politics to the ash heap of history.
2: I listen to voters and they'll talk about how much bread costs and they'll talk about I had to make this choice about gas and going to this place or whatever all day long. Democrats should spend 70% of their time talking about people's economic well-being.
1: This isn't just a never-Trumper hot take. Longwell has been running focus groups with Trump voters for years, and they're telling her that when they hear the president say things like,
3: standard groceries, standard things work, and now those prices are coming down. So call them groceries, but that's down. Everything's down.
1: They think,
4: I grocery shop every week. So like, I know when prices are going down and up, and like, I'm like, he's lying.
1: But Longwell says Democrats are still too prone to infighting, too much in disarray. She says they don't have to be. I'm Meghna Chakrabarty. That's Today on Point. Stay with us.
5: Live from NPR News, I'm Lakshmi Singh. There's still no definitive word on the condition of the death row inmate who survived an execution last night in Tennessee. Krista Gail Pike was sentenced to death for a 1995 murder. She was given two injections of lethal doses of a sedative, but she survived and was taken to a nearby hospital. Catherine Sweeney of member station WPLN spoke to NPR's Here and Now about the debate surrounding executions, which in the wake of this latest development, Tennessee Governor Bill Lee has put on hold in the state.
6: A lot of doctors here say basically only unethical doctors would sign up to be involved in this. Only unethical healthcare workers would, because every ethics code says they're not supposed to participate in executions. And so all we know is it was catastrophically wrong. It was an enormous dose of a sedative and she was still breathing. Mm-hmm. But we don't know much about her condition now either. They're being very secretive about it. We do know that she is still alive, but that's about it.
5: A New York prosecutor now says he did not have access to full transcripts of a woman's account of being raped at Cornell University in 2024 when he decided not to pursue the case. District Attorney Matthew Van Houten says he stopped the investigation after only reviewing the woman's signed statement. Here's NPR's Brian Mann.
7: Van Houten has said the former student, who alleged in a recent civil lawsuit that she was gang raped by seven male students, gave a different account to campus police 2 years ago, describing her participation in drug use and sex at a frat party as, quote, voluntary, conscious, and consensual. But now more full transcripts of the woman's interviews with campus police investigators have been reported by multiple news outlets. They show she described the incident at the time in graphic terms as rape. In a statement to WSKG Radio, Van Houten says he didn't see that information before stopping the investigation. If it's factual, we absolutely should have been informed about what Jane Doe said to police, Van Houten said. Brian Mann, NPR News, Ithaca, New York.
5: Starting today, states will pay for a larger share of the bill to run the food assistance program known as SNAP. Here's NPR's Juliana Kim.
8: Last year's massive Republican tax and spending law, known as the One Big Beautiful Bill Act, included major changes to how SNAP is funded, shifting more of the costs onto states rather than the federal government. As a result, states may need to spend 2 to 3 times more in the future in order to keep the food assistance program running. That's according to the Georgetown Center on Poverty and Inequality. The key question now is how states will afford these new costs to SNAP. Policy experts say states may need to raise taxes, cut funding for other programs, or reduce access to food benefits. And it comes as SNAP participation is already rapidly dropping. Juliana Kim, NPR News.
5: Again, federal funding for costs, including state SNAP workers, will shrink by half. It's NPR News.
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10: 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What questions do you have for them? Email Vermont Edition at vermontpublic.org with the subject line, Debate Question. 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

0: care about the border. That does not mean deporting the guy who has lived here for 20 years. This is, again, where Democrats can lead, not hide from this issue by saying we are going to approach this issue with compassion and also with some realism. Like, it doesn't even make sense to deport somebody who's been living here and paying taxes for 20 years. Like, let's figure out a path to citizenship. I think that is people will say, well, we had this conversation, you know, 15 years ago and it didn't go anywhere. We are in a new place. People need to give up on the idea or let go of the idea that the world doesn't change. It changes and people are ready for different conversations. I'll tell you another one. It's just an idea whose time has come. Voters on both sides of the aisle are much more interested in some universal form of healthcare coverage. But that kind of has to be held in tension with the idea that we have to have a closed border. Like, there is a grand bargain there to strike with Americans. And so the border, that's the other one. And then they have to deprioritize some of these social issues. Like, it's not that you don't talk about them. It's not that you don't maintain your commitment to human dignity and compassion. But that cannot be what you talk about all the time because it is alienating to so many people. And, like, stop with the pronouns. Like, just stop that kind of stuff. It is so it's like speaking a language that a lot of voters then say, well, that's not a place for me. They're not speaking my language.
1: Do you think this can happen, though? We've got 30 seconds left, Sarah. I mean, like, I'm feeling your fire right now. Do you think this can happen?
0: Yes, of course I think it can happen, or I wouldn't have written the book, and I wouldn't be desperately out here, begging Democrats to not listen to me. This is not a book about Sarah Longwell's preferred politics. If it is, we'd be talking about the national debt and education reform. But it's not what... This is a book about what I have listened to voters over 8 years, what they've told me. These are the things they want. And if Democrats could just give it to them, listen to American voters, that's democracy, they can win.
1: Looking forward to the day where we can get back to talking about the national debt and education reform, Sarah. Sarah Longwell's new book is How to Eat an Elephant One Voter at a Time. We have an excerpt of it at onpointradio.org. It is always so great to talk to you, Sarah. Thank you so much.
0: Oh, back at you. Thanks for having me.
1: I'm Meghna Chakrabarty. This is On Point.
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9: From WHYY in Philadelphia, I'm Terry Gross with Fresh Air. Today, Sheryl Crow. She was a school teacher in Missouri before moving to L.A. to pursue music. Early on, she landed a gig as a backup singer for Michael Jackson.
10: I'd been there about 6 or 8 months and didn't have a passport. And the next thing I know, we're rehearsing, and a month later, we're in Tokyo playing for

0: 65,000 people.
1: Crowe went on to have a very successful solo career with 9 Grammys to date. Her hits include All I Want to Do, If It Makes You Happy, and Soak Up the Sun. Now, in her 60s, her ambitions have shifted.
2: I was always chasing the next hit. What's the next thing? And that's more pressure, and this is more joy.
1: She has a new album. And John Powers reviews the new Netflix series, My Sad Dead, about a woman who can see and talk to ghosts. First News.
3: Live from NPR News, I'm Lakshmi Singh. One of Krista Pike's lawyers says she is alive and hospitalized in critical condition a day after the state of Tennessee tried to execute her by lethal injection for a 1995 murder. Stephen Farrell with Federal Defender Services of Eastern Tennessee says this outcome is exactly what Pike feared would happen.
4: We presented evidence that due to her blood condition, venous access would be difficult, and that this type of prolonged execution that she didn't want to happen would happen.
3: Tennessee officials are now trying to determine how Pike survived 2 doses of pentobarbital, a lethal drug used in multiple states that carry out the death penalty. Tennessee Governor Bill Lee has halted further executions in his state pending a third-party review. President Trump promised that he would campaign to support Republicans in 35 of the most competitive races. But NPR's Frank Ordonez reports he is kicking off a campaign swing in the more comfortably red states of Oklahoma and Texas, while Vice President Vance is in Florida.
5: Starting in Oklahoma is a chance to knock off some rust and workshop his campaign speech in front of a more friendly environment. But it reminds Alex Conan, who worked in the George W. Bush White House, of the 2006 midterms when Bush campaigned almost exclusively in red states.
6: You can't go to a district or a state where there's just as many Democrats as Republicans, or where there's a lot of independent voters, because you're going to do more harm than good when your favorability numbers are this low.
5: That's because in a swing state, Trump is likely and perhaps more likely to stir up Democrats and independent voters to go out and vote against Republicans. Franco Ordonez, NPR News.
3: And here's Vance in Lakeland, Florida today.
7: If anybody was unsure, I would say by the turnout today, it seems very obvious that Florida is MAGA country, and it's great to be in Central Florida.
3: In other news, President Trump has announced that South Korea will invest $200 billion in energy projects. It's part of a $350 billion investment deal that South Korea agreed to last year. More from NPR's Anthony Kuhn.
8: The projects include a gas-fired power plant in Texas, 8 large nuclear power plants in several states, and investment in a natural gas pipeline in Alaska. President Trump called the projects a major step towards securing the U.S.'s energy supply chain. The announcement's timing is widely seen as a bid to burnish Trump's economic record ahead of midterm elections. South Korea's Ministry of Industry, though, says in a statement that there's been no decision on whether or how much South Korea will invest in the Alaska pipeline. A U.S. Commerce Department fact sheet says that whether work on the project goes ahead depends on whether it's considered commercially viable. Anthony Kuhn, NPR News, Seoul.
3: From Washington, this is NPR News.
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10: Tennessee officials attempted to execute a woman for a murder committed 3 decades ago when she was 18 years old. She would have been the first woman executed in Tennessee in more than 200 years, but the lethal injections failed. A death penalty expert calls it unprecedented. We answer questions about it on the next morning edition from NPR News.
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0: This is the Eye on the Sky forecast from the Fairbanks Museum. Centered off the coast, high pressure is already shifting eastward, and moisture streaming along its fringe has brought clouds, while a southerly breeze will still provide relatively mild temperatures. A cold front will push showers in from our northwest tonight and Friday, which will start off mild but might involve near steady temperatures north or falling in the south as showers arrive. The details: this afternoon, mostly cloudy, chance of a shower mainly far south and in New York, highs from the upper 60s to mid 70s, south to southwest winds 5 to 15, gusting to 30 in the Champlain and St. Lawrence valleys. Tonight, a rising chance of showers north, lows from the upper 50s to mid 60s, showers likely north Friday and a rising chance south, highs in the mid to upper 60s north, upper 60s to mid 70s south. I'm meteorologist Lawrence Hayes with an Eye on the Sky.
1: 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I'm Terry Gross. Sheryl Crow was recently inducted into the Rock and Roll Hall of Fame. Now she has a new album. She talked about that and a whole lot more with our guest interviewer, Sam Fragoso. He hosts the interview podcast, Talk Easy. Here's Sam.
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1: The U.S. Senate race in Maine could decide who controls Congress. Republican incumbent Susan Collins has won the state 5 times, but can Democratic challenger Troy Jackson surprise her?
2: There's a reason that he has won districts that, generally speaking, Democrats have no business winning in.
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4: This is Fresh Air. I'm Terry Gross. Let's get back to the interview our guest interviewer, Sam Fragoso, recorded with Sheryl Crow. Her new studio album is called Pick You Up. It features 7 new songs, which she describes as commentaries on being human and wanting connection. They were written by Crow and her longtime collaborator, Jeff Trott. Crow's best-known songs include All I Want to Do, If It Makes You Happy, Soak Up the Sun, and Every Day is a Winding Road.
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1: Tennessee officials attempted to execute a woman for a murder committed 3 decades ago when she was 18 years old. She would have been the first woman executed in Tennessee in more than 200 years, but the lethal injections failed. A death penalty expert calls it unprecedented. We answer questions about it on the next morning edition from NPR News.
2: 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In the latest sports report, it's arguably the best rivalry in sports, the showdown between the New York Yankees and the Boston Red Sox. 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
3: Allegations of sexual assault at a Cornell University fraternity in 2024 have reverberated across the country.
4: Now there are new revelations. Our correspondent is reporting from Cornell with the latest.
3: It's Thursday, October 1st, and this is All Things Considered from NPR News. I'm Juana Summers.
4: And I'm Sasha Pfeiffer. 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
6: Literally, I get in the mail a box, and inside it is a little glass container with a little tiny, tiny black rock. And I'm like, this came from outer space.
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7: Live from NPR News, I'm Lakshmi Singh. A death row inmate in Tennessee who survived a failed execution last night is now hospitalized in critical condition. Krista Pike's attorneys say their client was afraid she'd suffer complications.

0: Well, I can get some of my stuff that I needed to get anyways and have a more novel weekend.
1: A block away, the New City Brewery hosted a honky-tonk dance on its patio and game night inside. 28-year-old Brandon Robert was playing the card game Magic with friends and drinking an ale.
2: I come here every single week to play Magic, and so I don't know that I would go out at that same rate comparatively if I wasn't playing Magic.
1: While Tarlecki says the new products and strategies are bringing in customers.
3: Yeah, you don't want to stretch yourself thin and kind of take away from what your original goals were, which is, making craft beer.
1: Still, he's determined to keep his labor of love afloat. He just raised the price of a pint by 50 cents, and this fall, he's launching Bingo Night. For NPR News, I'm Karen Brown in Western Massachusetts.
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6: It's 4:59 on a Thursday evening. You're catching up with the day's news with All Things Considered from NPR and Vermont Public. 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It's 5 o'clock. Mortgage rates are at their highest level in almost 3 years. The rising cost of borrowing, driving life's major purchases further out of reach. Today, mortgage rates hitting their highest in 3 years.
7: If you need to borrow, it's really not a great time. And this is why we say when the Fed raises rates, the economy slows down.
6: For many Americans, major purchases falling further out of reach coming up. More discussion on that on All Things Considered. And in local news, federal changes to Medicaid beginning to take effect in Vermont, plus a new Vermont Public poll showing a deep partisan divide on federal immigration enforcement actions. That news, plus the eye on the sky weather, all coming up. First, these news headlines from NPR. It's 5:01.
8: Live from NPR News in Washington, I'm Ryland Barton. Attorneys for Krista Pike, the woman who received 2 lethal injections in Tennessee yesterday and still lived, were told she is in critical condition. One of her attorneys, Stephen Farrell, called for the governor to commute her death sentence after what he called cruel and unusual punishment.
9: We presented evidence that due to her blood condition, venous access would be difficult, and that this type of prolonged execution that she didn't want to happen would happen.
8: Her attorney said she had a blood condition that makes it difficult to administer injections. Pike was sentenced to death for a murder she committed at age 18. She would have been the first woman executed in Tennessee in more than 200 years. Tennessee Republican Governor Bill Lee has put executions in the state on hold and called for a third-party review to determine what caused the failed execution. A prosecutor in New York now says he didn't have access to full transcripts of a woman's account of being raped at Cornell University in 2024 when and he decided not to pursue the case.

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1: 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It's 7 o'clock.
2: 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I'm Michaela Lefrak. Today on Vermont Edition, veteran journalist and publisher Nat Winthrop. He wrote stories about everything from IVF experiments in Randolph to drug smuggling on Lake Champlain. He published the alt-weekly The Vanguard Press from 1978 to 1990. A new book collects some of his most notable pieces. Then, the fifth annual Comics and Zine Fair comes to White River Junction. Twist features students and alums from the Center for Cartoon Studies. We'll talk with two of the fair's founders. That's all coming up on Vermont Edition. First, this hour's news.
3: Live from NPR News in Washington, I'm Ryland Barton. NPR has confirmed that the victim of an alleged rape at Cornell University told police clearly in 2024 that she was raped. That contradicts a statement from local prosecutor Matthew Van Houten, saying that the woman's initial account of the incident described it as consensual. NPR's Brian Mann reports.
4: This is extremely problematic for Cornell University and for this local prosecutor, Matthew Van Houten. Thomas Giefra, the attorney representing the woman at the center of this case, has confirmed to NPR that in 2024, she gave a very clear statement to Cornell campus police that she was raped. Her statement then read as follows: "I can say with 100% confidence I was raped." Those were her words. Giefer confirmed it to us. Van Houten, by contrast, has been giving interviews saying the woman involved told police that what happened at that frat party was, and I'm going to quote his words here, "voluntary, conscious, and consensual."
3: NPR's Brian Mann reporting. Tennessee Republican Governor Bill Lee is calling for a third-party review to determine what caused yesterday's failed execution. From member station WPLN, Mariana Bacchial reports attorneys for Krista Pike say she's still alive but in critical condition.
5: This marks the second time Governor Bill Lee has issued a moratorium to review the state's execution protocols. A 2022 review found that the drugs used had not been properly inspected, leading to an overhaul of the system and a new lethal injection process.
6: This is a process that has been used over 100 times in this country without this outcome.
5: Lee is term limited and will likely not be governor when the investigation is complete. The front runner for the governorship, U.S. Senator Marsha Blackburn, has called for the state to, quote, bring back the electric chair. For NPR News, I'm Mariana Bacchial in Nashville.
3: Google put a satellite in orbit today that it hopes can pave the way for orbiting AI data centers. NPR's John Ruich has more.
7: The device is about the size of a refrigerator, and on board it has four microchips designed by Google that are already in data centers on Earth. The satellite is part of a research project at Google called Suncatcher, because the big allure of putting data centers in space is the nearly unlimited supply of free energy from the sun. Google plans to run AI workloads through the chips, testing how they perform after the stresses of launch and while being hit by space radiation. They'll also gauge how hot the chips get and how well they can be cooled by radiator panels without wind or water to help. The eventual goal is to launch constellations of similar satellites that will process AI workloads, communicate by laser link, and function as flying

0: data centers in space. And a note, Google is a financial supporter of NPR. John Ruich, NPR News.
1: The Trump administration has proposed a change to the 1040 tax form that will require Americans to disclose their citizenship. Officials argue the goal is to prevent immigrants lacking permanent legal status from receiving benefits. Critics express privacy concerns. This is NPR. A bill aiming to ban the sale of Chinese cars in the U.S. stalled in the Senate. Lawmakers departed until after the November midterm elections. The bipartisan bill aims to prevent China's auto industry from gaining a foothold in the U.S. It gained renewed energy last week during Chinese President Xi Jinping's visit with President Trump. The lone holdout, Kentucky Republican Senator Rand Paul, argued the bill could unfairly sweep in Mercedes-Benz. A new federal plan for managing the Colorado River goes into effect today. It'll force big cutbacks for three of the states that use its water. Alex Hager from member station KJZZ reports those states are trying to figure out how they'll bear the pain of those reductions.
2: Arizona is slated to take the biggest cuts under the new rules, but it's close to a deal with California and Nevada to soften the blow. State officials say it's hung up while they figure out which specific cities and farms will use less water. John Berggren studies water policy at the nonprofit Western Resource Advocates.
3: That's the real challenge, because you're actually talking to people about using less water and getting cut.
2: Nevada's decision to sue the federal government over its new plan may have also slowed down negotiations between the states. Arizona's top water official says he's very optimistic about the deal, which must be signed before January 1st. For NPR News, I'm Alex Hager in Phoenix.
1: A Tokyo court has awarded legal protection for the human voice in a landmark case involving a popular Japanese anime voice actor. The court ruled that Kenjiro Tsuda's voice was used without permission on TikTok. The decision marks Japan's first acknowledgement of voice rights. I'm Ryland Barton. This is NPR News from Washington.
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5: This is the Eye on the Sky forecast from the Fairbanks Museum. A balmy night lies in store with clouds and unseasonably high humidity as we await a cold front that will bring showers to far northern areas tonight and then more broadly across the region tomorrow, often involving steady or falling temperatures after a mild start. The details tonight, mostly cloudy, a rising chance of showers in far northern New York and near the Vermont-Quebec border, chance late down to around Route 2. Lows from the upper 50s to mid-60s. Showers likely north on Friday, a rising chance south, highs in the mid to upper 60s north, upper 60s to mid-70s in the south. South to southwest winds 5 to 10 becoming northwest. Partly to mostly sunny on Saturday, highs mainly in the low to mid-60s with some upper 50s far north and mid to upper 60s in southeastern valleys. I'm meteorologist Lawrence Hayes with an Eye on the Sky.
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0: This is Vermont Edition. I'm Michaela Lefrak. Vermont is mighty privileged when it comes to local journalism. We've got an actual legitimate ecosystem here of print newspapers, online-only news sources, and news radio. And when it comes to journalists per capita, Vermont is well above the national average. We actually often rank number one in that category, depending on how much you trust state rankings. But just like a natural ecosystem faces constant threat, so too does our ecosystem of local journalism. It takes people who dedicate their lives to this work to make it happen. Often they sacrifice their sleep and the chance at a decent paycheck for the work that they love. Our guest today knows this world better than most, Nat Winthrop. From 1978 to 1990, he published the alt weekly The Vanguard Press, a predecessor to 7 Days. He also published the Vermont Times and co-founded the early online news service Alternet. A new book, On the Record, collects 17 of Nat Winthrop's cover stories, published over 20 years. They first appeared in one of a half dozen publications, including the Vanguard Press, the Rutland Herald, 7 Days, and more. He lives in Montpelier. In one of these stories, Nat Winthrop tells the stories of Iranian cadets at Norwich University, living in the shadow of the 1979 Iranian Revolution. In another, he writes about a Randolph doctor's efforts to try in vitro fertilization back when the procedure was brand new. We have lots of stories to dive into, and I'm so excited to be speaking with you today. Welcome to Vermont Edition.
1: Thanks, Michaela.
0: And if there's a story that you remember about from the Vanguard Press that maybe still lingers in your mind, give us a call. Our number is 800-639-2211. You can also email vermontedition@vermontpublic.org. So, Nat, I was surprised to learn that your first foray into journalism was not local journalism. You went to Guatemala to cover the 1978 elections there?
1: Yes.
0: How did you end up in Guatemala? Why pick that story?
1: Well, I had thought that I wanted to be a high school social studies teacher, but when I had an internship as part of a Goddard master's program, I felt like a fish out of water. And I was always interested in international affairs and specifically Central America. A photographer friend and I decided to take a trip down there, which would be part pleasure and part a foray into journalism. So we went to Belize first, which at the time was being claimed by Guatemala as part of Guatemala, even though they were English speaking. And my pregnant wife and 2-year-old son came down, and we vacationed in Belize for a couple weeks, and then we put them on a plane back to Vermont and did some reporting around the capital of Belize, and then headed southwest to Guatemala City, where there was martial law during the days leading up to the election. Kind of a scary situation. All of the candidates were surrounded by bodyguards with semi-automatic weapons.
0: I gotta say, Nat, if I were your wife, I might have killed you myself back then for making that choice.
1: Yeah, well, we did feel a little lucky to be leaving alive and well. We visited the U.S. Embassy, which sort of doubled as the Western Hemisphere headquarters for CIA activities. And an FBI agent visited our home in Vermont while we were there. We ended up selling a story on the Guatemala election to a leftist news weekly called 7 Days, by coincidence, in New York City.
0: Yeah.
1: And then two articles about Belize as well.
0: Then you came back to the Barry Montpelier Times Argus and got a job in their production department, which back then was called Paste Up. Can you describe what you did for us? How exactly was the paper put together back then? Sounds like there was some actual glue involved.
1: Yes. I don't remember too vividly, but yes, just like it sounds, Paste Up. The ads and the articles, you literally paste it onto a board.
0: There you go. The story that moved you into the newsroom from a Paste Up department was about a doctor who was kind of experimenting with IVF, first at a hospital in New York City, and then he got kicked out of there and came to Gifford Hospital in Randolph. And he was kind of doing all this on sort of on the sly without the hospital knowing, yeah?
1: Yes, I was living down in that neck of the woods at that time. And I saw in the local paper that this world-famous doctor who had written a book on choosing your child's sex that had been translated into multiple different languages was practicing in Randolph. I actually spoke to his associate, a Dr. Valdez, and asked him about IVF. The world's first test tube baby had been born 2 months earlier in England. And Dr. Valdez told me that, yes, they were thinking of implanting a what was then called a test tube embryo, an in vitro embryo, into a local woman. So I did more research about Dr. Shettles and wrote a small article about their plans. And it ended up on the front pages of all the major Vermont daily papers within a week. And then I went back and wrote a more in-depth sort of investigative piece about in vitro and Dr. Shettles, and the hospital administration put the kibosh on it. At first, they established a committee that was going to review the ethics and et cetera, and it dragged on for several months, and ultimately Dr. Shettles gave up and went to Las Vegas to continue his in vitro practice.
0: Well, it was fascinating to read that what was not just a news article about this doctor, but a real kind of a summary of what was going on in the research world around in vitro fertilization at that time. Because now it seems like such a fact of life for people who are, you know, trying to build their families. And to read about how different it was a couple decades ago was quite interesting. And I should note here that you write a postscript in this book to each of these stories that are republished here. That must have been really fascinating to take some time to sit back and think on all that's changed since these first came out.
1: Yes. At the time, in vitro seemed almost like science fiction, and it was closely linked in people's minds to the possibility of cloning.
0: Yeah, I didn't realize that.
1: Yeah. So there was a lot of apprehension about it, but... Dr. Shettles was potentially interested in experimenting with cloning, but that never happened.
0: So once you published this article, that kind of moved you towards working with the Vanguard Press. You write that you got the job and also around the same time used a family inheritance that you received to invest in the Vanguard Press. And I wonder if you could take us back or tell me what you remember about that decision to do that, and like maybe where in your life that belief in local journalism and in the press came from, you know, because it must have been pretty strong to make this decision to invest some money that you had in this small paper.
1: Yeah, well, it wasn't a lot of money, but I got a call while I was working at the Times Argus from the brother of Steve Brown, who founded the Vanguard. And they were losing money every week. It started out as a paid publication. And around the time I came on the staff, it became free, like 7 days. He was looking for an investor, and he knew about me because I had written the articles about Dr. Shettles. And I said, well, I can invest something if you let me open a Montpelier Capital Bureau for the Vanguard. So that was agreed to, and I started out at the Vanguard working mainly in Montpelier. But they continued to lose money pretty much every week, and I decided that I really needed to get more into the business side of the paper, and I attended their national Alternative Newsweekly conventions where they shared financial information, and realized that we were charging far too little for ads, and also that the ad density was too sparse. So that's when I changed hats, and instead of being an associate editor, I became associate publisher. And overnight, we raised our ad rates 30% to 40%. And significantly increased the ad density.
0: Where did this love of local journalism, of print, come from?
1: I was always more of a magazine reader. But I grew up in New York City, and I was familiar with the Village Voice there. And then I went to school in Boston and was familiar with the Boston Phoenix and the Real Paper back in that day. And I rejected the myth of objectivity, so I didn't. I gravitated toward being more subjective in terms of news coverage. And I also like the structure of the sort of narrative structure that weekly papers and magazines used, rather than the inverted pyramid style where all the important information was in the lead and then the least important information was toward the end, because with daily papers and their tight deadlines, it allowed the editors to simply lop off the last fifth or quarter or whatever of the article so that it would fit. But with alternative papers, it was more telling a story with a narrative structure.
0: We're speaking with veteran Vermont journalist and publisher Nat Winthrop. If you used to read one of these publications that he was a key part of, such as the Vanguard Press or the Vermont Times, please call in, share a memory with us. 800-639-2211 is our number. You can also email vermontedition@vermontpublic.org. We got lots more stories to cover in just a moment. stay with us.
2: 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We'll be back to the show in just a minute. And tomorrow on NPR's New Music Friday, Vermont Public's DJ Lou is back as a guest to review the new Sons of Sabia and Greg Freeman albums with host Stephen Thompson and other guest music hosts from the NPR network. 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
0: Welcome back to Vermont Edition. I'm Michaela LaFrac. Let's get back to our conversation with Nat Winthrop. From the late 1970s to the 1990s, he was a local journalist and newspaper publisher in Vermont. He went on to produce movies about the state. A new book of some of his most notable newspaper articles is out now. It's called On the Record. You can join our conversation as well. Perhaps you remember reading about one of these stories in the Vanguard Press in the 80s. You can call in at 800-639-2211. Nat, I wanted to spend some time talking about your series of stories for the Vanguard about Iranian students in Vermont. These were fascinating to reread, considering the current war between Iran and the U.S. It's about these 124 Iranian cadets that were in Norwich University in Northfield, Vermont. What brought them here?
1: Well, I don't know how the Shah and his government learned about Norwich University. Some military cadets were also shipped to other. I think it was called the Virginia Military Academy, and just colleges all around the U.S. And I learned about the 124 Iranian cadets was the largest foreign contingent that attended Norwich at the time. And I thought that was quite interesting. And then the Shah was deposed. So I went in and interviewed a number of the cadets, as well as some members of the Norwich administration. This was after the Shah left and the Ayatollah took over, but before the activists in Tehran took hostages at the U.S. embassy. And I was surprised that the majority of the cadets that I interviewed had a negative view of the Shah and felt that he deserved to be deposed. They were also somewhat unsure about, you know, what lay ahead under this fundamentalist religious leader, the Ayatollah. But they were prepared to give it a shot. A lot of them saw him as a temporary or provisional leader and felt that eventually they would turn over the reins to more traditional politicians who might be somewhat friendlier to the West than the Ayatollah was. Of course, that did not transpire. And ultimately, all of the remaining cadets a couple years later were deported, in many cases just a couple months before they were to graduate.
0: Wow. I imagine that many of the people that you wrote about at that time are still alive back in Iran. Do you ever think about them or wonder what happened with their lives?
1: Yes, well, especially with massacre of roughly 20,000 civilians back last January that helped precipitate the war that started in, I guess it was late February. The Revolutionary Guard is essentially in charge in Iran. And I've often wondered if some of these cadets were recruited for that very repressive military body. However, I'm unable to be in touch with any of those cadets.
0: Well, it was an interest area that stuck with you through your many years in journalism. You returned to the topic somewhat when in the aftermath of September 11th, about 18 months after September 11th, you wrote a story about the impact of that day and its fallout on Vermont's Muslim community. Where did the idea for that story come from?
1: Well, my daughter had a close friend whose father was Palestinian. Mother was a Montpelierite. But his brother was very religious and had gone on the Hajj pilgrimage with his father and spent a significant amount of time in Palestine or Israel or Saudi Arabia when he was a teenager. And of course, there was a lot of Islamophobia after 9/11. And there were a lot of instances that were reported across the country about Muslims or Muslim Americans being harassed or otherwise targeted. So I was curious as to how Muslims were being treated in Vermont. At the time, the majority of Muslims were Bosnians who had fled what was approximated a genocide in their part of the world. And a lot of them settled in Chittenden County and elsewhere in Vermont. There were a few from other countries, but I interviewed a bunch of them, and virtually all said that they were treated quite well by Vermonters and felt welcomed to Vermont. So that was a good story to put out there, I think. It reflected well on Vermont. And of course, after Trump took office for the second time, I was wondering how they were faring under a federal government that was very unfriendly toward Muslims. Mm. And I discovered that there had been a very large influx of Muslims from a whole variety of countries in the intervening 20 plus years between 2003 and 2025. They had outgrown, there's still only one mosque in Vermont. It's now in South Burlington. It replaced one that was quite near your studio here in Colchester. And it's happens to be right next door to the Beth Israel, I think it's called, synagogue in South Burlington. And I went to two Friday prayer sessions there, and I met the local imam and interviewed several of the same people that I had interviewed over 20 years ago, and then a bunch of new people. And like I say, they came from all over the world. So a much more diverse community of Muslims than when I did the original story.
0: Nat, as we were talking about earlier, there are so many through lines between these stories that you wrote in the late 70s through the 80s to news stories of today. But at the same time, Vermont has changed a lot. I'm sure you have changed a lot over the decades. And I wonder, when putting this together and reading back over your work, if you had any moments where you were like, "Ooh, I can't believe I wrote that," or my thinking's really changed on that issue in the intervening years. Did that ever come up? Or do you stick by old Nat Winthrop through and through?
1: Well, I chose the 17 stories because I feel that they're what we call in the business evergreen stories that are still of interest today. I was surprised by how many threads, how many through lines there were between these very eclectic mix of articles and Vermont of today. I don't think my point of view or my approach to journalism has changed much over those 30 plus years. But I was pleased that, and I was very interested to do the cover, the follow-up stories, the postscripts, sort of put me back in the mindset, because as you alluded to in your introduction, I veered off into documentary filmmaking in the early 2000s and was executive producer of Freedom and Unity, the Vermont movie that was a collaborative six-part documentary from first contact between the white settlers and the Abenakis, all the way through to the closure of Vermont Yankee in 2006 or 7. And three dozen Vermont filmmakers contributed to that very ambitious, sort of wildly ambitious project that was spearheaded by Nora Jacobson.
0: Who we just had on Vermont Edition about a week or so ago, in fact, talking about her new film. Yeah.
1: What was the question again?
0: I was just wondering how you, if you had, and you've answered it, if you've seen, if you felt like your opinions or thought processes have changed significantly, or if there were any moments of surprise in reading your old work. I know I hate listening back to some of my earliest stories as a young journalist because I feel like my voice has changed, but I can't even imagine how my writing has changed too.
1: Well, the first two articles that appeared, I think, is some of my best work. The one on Dr. Shettles at Gifford Hospital and the one on the Iranian cadets. And that's partly a function of I was able to focus almost all my time and energy on the writing of serious articles. Whereas, as I explained, within a couple years, I had to switch over to the business side of being a publisher. And especially during the late 80s, I only wrote a couple of cover stories for the Vanguard. I was able to write more at Vermont Times. And then after we sold Vermont Times and 7 Days started up, I did a fair amount of freelance articles. But no, I feel that my early work was every bit as good and well-written and well-researched as some of the articles that were published more like 20, 25 years ago.
0: Well, harking back to some of the ways in which Vermont has changed over the decades, I loved reading your article that's in this book about your 3 days shadowing Vermont's congressional delegation in Washington in 1994. You write about Senator Patrick Leahy and Senator Jim Jeffords and then Representative Bernie Sanders, and noted that Vermont was the only state at the time to have both Democratic and Republican senators and an independent in Congress. So a lot's changed both in Vermont and in the country, but it's kind of a beautiful moment of tripartisanship there, I imagine.
1: Yes. And the two senators, Jim Jeffords and Pat Leahy, worked quite closely together, which obviously is in stark contrast to what we've seen over the past 10 years or so. They voted together something like close to 90% of the time. And Jeffords was proud of being one of President Clinton's favorite Republicans in the Senate. And of course, Bernie was Bernie. He hasn't changed.
0: And lastly, Nat, I mean, thinking about today's politics and some of the attacks on the freedom of the press that we've seen in Washington recently, I was reflecting on this quote from Jay Craven, who the filmmaker who wrote the introduction to this book, and he was writing about Vermont's indie newspaper culture. And he said, "I sometimes worry that these uniquely Vermont phenomena may not endure, given our headlong spiral into technologies that sever community connections and cocoon us in individual spaces." And I wonder if you share the same worry, or if the fact that, you know, institutions like 7 days, the fact that it's endured for so many decades, if that gives you hope.
1: Yes. I take my hat off to Paula Routley and her staff at 7 days for plowing their profits back into expanding their staff, and specifically their news staff. They started out as essentially an arts and cultural newspaper, but as they grew and they started eating into the Burlington Free Press's ad base, starting with their classified section, and then more and more they grew that, and they've become one of the most successful not only alternative weeklies, but weekly papers in general in the whole country. So as you, again, you said in your introduction that print journalism in Vermont is alive and well, starting with 7 days, but a number of daily papers. In Montpelier, we have a community paper, a shopper, and a daily paper in a what's a relatively very small market. And there are daily papers scattered around the state. So I feel lucky to, that's one reason I love Vermont, is how vibrant Vermont media is.
0: Nat Winthrop is a journalist, a newspaper publisher, and a filmmaker. His book, On the Record, a collection of 17 of his cover stories all about Vermont, is out now. Nat, it's been a pleasure speaking with you. Thank you.
1: Thank you.
0: We have to take one more short break here. Coming up, we're going to head to the Upper Valley. The area is a gravitational center for cartoonists, and there's a pretty cool event happening there tomorrow. We'll learn all about it in just a minute on Vermont Edition.
3: Tennessee officials attempted to execute a woman for a murder committed 3 decades ago when she was 18 years old. She would have been the first woman executed in Tennessee in more than 200 years, but the lethal injections failed. A death penalty expert calls it unprecedented. We answer questions about it on the next morning edition from NPR News.
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0: Welcome back to Vermont Edition. I'm Michaela Lafrac. In 2021, three artists launched a local event for cartoonists in White River Junction. They called it the Twin State Comic and Zine Fair in honor of their location in the Upper Valley. This year, the festival is back for its fifth iteration, featuring 35 exhibiting artists. We're joined from White River Junction for the rest of the hour by two of the festival's creators. Cedar O'Dowd is an animator, filmmaker, and puppeteer. They're the community outreach coordinator as well for JAM, Junction Arts and Media. Cedar, welcome.
4: Hi, so great to be on the show.
0: Glad to have you alongside Alex Bullitt, who's a cartoonist who self-published a serialized comic, Goblins Goblins, for more than 10 years and many other publications to his name. Alex, welcome.
5: Thank you for having us.
0: So this is the fifth annual Twist event, and I know it's grown and changed a lot since the first iteration in 2021. Alex, how have you seen it change?
5: A lot of what I appreciate about Twist is that we've managed to actually not change so much and keep it small and keep it a community show. A lot of times these kinds of shows can grow beyond the capacity of a community, and we've made sure to stick to it. What has changed is our level of sort of community engagement and community trust. And the more you do this and the more consistent you are, people trust you with their art. They trust that this is going to be a show people are going to want to go to, and they hopefully have more fun.
0: Cedar, what do you think? Have you seen it change a lot, or are you holding to the original values from 5 years ago?
4: Yeah, we've definitely stuck with our original values of this is going to be a show by Upper Valley artists for primarily the people who are making work in this area, with occasional folks coming out from out of state and out of town. I think the main thing that we've kind of seen growing over the past few years is it's the same, a lot of the same artists coming back and some new folks, but the professionalism, I guess, of their setups and of their work is really fun to see grow. So I feel like, you know, there's some folks who have been here for 4 years or even all 5 years, and I've just been able to see them get much more like polished as artists.
5: Mm. I should say that attendance has grown
4: consistently
5: the whole time. So it's the more people in this one small room. The small room has stayed the same size, but the amount of people in it and the temperature of the room has maybe gone up.
0: Do you guys need a new room or at least a fan?
5: No. It's great.
0: Alex, I know that you've been to maybe a fan. I know that you've been to other festivals like this one, or others exist in different parts of the country. And I wonder if you drew inspiration from any of those other events or other artists who try to build community in this type of way.
5: We did draw a lot of inspiration from a show in Athens, Georgia called Fluke in 2020. Patrick Dean was one of the show's organizers, and he passed away from ALS. After a long fight with it, where he was still making art the whole time, even with his eye gaze technology, he was able to basically draw on a screen with his eyes and still making zines the whole time. And the show, we took a lot of the organizational structure from that, as far as being on a first Friday, being on an art walk, being very accessible to a public who might not be familiar with zines or comics, and trying to keep a low barrier to entry for the artist, either cheap or free for the tables, to exhibit at and to get as many people in the door as we can so they can come and experience like what our community has to offer.
0: Mm. And Cedar, how do you all pick which artists are going to be part of this? Who selects who's going to be in?
4: It is a very exclusive and secretive process. Ooh. Where we send out our application form, make it known publicly, put it out to folks who have exhibited in the past or folks who have expressed interest in exhibiting, basically anyone who's contacted us throughout the year. And it is first come, first serve. So whoever fills out that form first, we check to make sure that they're making comics and zines, but and that they're not making anything that's hateful. And then that's about it. Like, we just,
0: very democratic.
4: Yeah.
0: Okay, I want to understand from both of you what you think is the reason that White River Junction and the broader Upper Valley has such a gravitational pull for cartoonists. So we've interviewed many White River Junction-based cartoonists over the years here on Vermont Edition, and obviously I'm sure a big part of it is the presence of the Center for Cartoon Studies, but is something else going on? Like, is it really easy to get art supplies delivered there? Is there something that kids are eating that turns them into artists? What is going on? Cedar, you try this one first.
4: Oh, gosh. Well, I think White River Junction specifically has this very DIY spirit to it. We have, you know, long-standing institution, the Main Street Museum. That's like an awesome space that, you know, folks will host everything from like movie nights to just like throwing a concert where you just get your friends who are in bands and then you charge, pay what you can at the door, and that's a concert. And I think besides that, a lot of the cartoonists who go to the school, you know, they don't just come here for 2 years and then head out to Philly or Chicago or any of the cities that are big cartoonist hubs, but they stick around and they, yeah, have like some good community here. It is pretty accessible to, you know, be a little bit of a bohemian in White River Junction. You can get rent not as cheap as you used to, but still somewhat reasonable, more reasonable than a city. And, yeah, have a job that allows you to have time to make work of your own. And obviously the infrastructure to publish that is all here, as well as, you know, any collaborator you could want. So it's a really good community.
0: Yeah, Alex, what do you think?
5: Well, to piggyback off of that, the bus system is also free, and ooh, cartoonists often don't drive. But
0: why?
5: That's a stereotype. I mean, I didn't drive till my 30s.
4: That's crazy.
5: Yeah.
0: Fascinating. Yeah, all right, just, we'll investigate it was, that later.
5: Yeah, that might be a different story. But it's just we sort of have the critical mass of an art community now, where it's partially the cartoon school, enough people sticking around after having gone there. Myself, I did not go to the cartoon school. I'm a cartoonist who went to Savannah College of Art and Design. And I ended up here when one of my best friends was going to the cartoon school. And it just turned out that I made a lot of friends who did not go to the school either. And there are cartoonists here who really were doing their own work independently, such as Matthew Major is a great example. Mm. He has this wonderful comic called OU, and he's just organizes punk shows in the area and just very much has sort of the DIY spirit with many of our friends from around town. I have another friend whose, you know, dad once had the Royalton community radio show. So we have all these other things that are auxiliary to, you know, publishing, but still sort of circle back around to it and still make it a great way to sort of express your art and a great place to have that built-in audience and people who care about what you're doing.
0: Alex, I'm glad you brought up publishing, because I was wondering whether artists who participate in a festival like Twist are actively looking for publishers, if that's a goal of most cartoonists and illustrators these days, because I know a lot of folks, yourself included, self-publish their work.
5: So comics are really interesting to me in this way because they overlap with the zine community, even though they share a format and they share sort of a publishing philosophy. But comics themselves have this strong history of self-publishing. Comics laureate, Vermont Comics laureate, Stephen Bissett did in the late 80s and early 90s. He was putting out his own work and publishing it. Peter Laird is from Western Massachusetts, and he's the co-creator of the Ninja Turtles, and that was a self-published book as well. Whoa. So we have all these like stellar examples of self-published work and this strong history of independence in that way. So some of the cartoonists there might be. It's not like prose or poetry publishing where a prose writer would have their right of, you know, to publish first is something that is attractive to a publisher. So we don't have that in comics. You can put out your whole comic online, and if it's successful, a big-time publisher might just see that as, like, you put the financial risk already into making a popular thing, so they don't have to do that. Hmm. So there's really no, like, risk of lowering the value of the work itself from a strictly business standpoint. For me, I just like the independence of it. I, you know, want to make a living. I want to be able to support myself and my friends. But that's really all I'm looking to do. So when it comes to publishing, I see it as just a way to celebrate what I've done. For comics, that's the finished product. It's not the comics page. It's not a painting. It's not going to hang in a gallery. It's the printed product. So to me, it's also the finished work. And I'd rather like be finishing works than sitting on them and trying to shop them around. Hmm.
0: Cedar, I wonder how you think about your own work's business prospects, and if there's ever been a point for you where you wondered whether, you know, you need to either stop making a certain type of work or go in a different direction in order to be able to make a living, or does something always kind of come up?
4: Oh, gosh. I mean, like, to be honest, every day. Yeah. But I, you know, it's all about, I think, trying to find the balance of, okay, how much do I need to be doing for other people so that I can pay rent and have food? And how much can I preserve as time for myself so that I can be working on the things that give me a reason to live? I think, you know, the DIY aspect of zines and puppets and even filmmaking in the style that I like to do it is really good because there's this immediacy to making something and then to getting it out there, and you don't need anybody's permission. And if you don't really care too much about making a profit, then yeah, it can just immediately exist. And someone recently, Meg Richardson, my friend, neighbor, and twist tabling cartoonist, taught me a word, emotional revenue, lately. Mm. Where, you know, your comic might not make monetary revenue. You might barely just break even on whatever you spent to print it at the library or at whatever small press helps you self-publish. But if someone picks it up and reads it and is like, wow, I really like this, or is even like, wow, this changed my life, then that's emotional revenue. And that can be just as valuable if you also,
5: have your basic needs met.
4: Have your basic needs met, yeah.
0: Yeah. I like that. Emotional revenue. I'm going to scroll that one away. in the time we have left, I was wondering if there is a particular piece of art or zine or comic or project or something, a particular artist that you encountered first through Twist that you hope more people know about. And this could be something that you've seen in the last couple of years at Twist, or an artist that you know is exhibiting there tomorrow who you're excited to hype up. Alex?
5: I mean, throughout this process, over the course of 5 years, I think if I have to say one person, I'd say Anna too. But if I have to say more people, it would be all of my co-organizers because they're just some of the coolest people I know. And I'm so lucky to have gotten to know them over this course of time. Anna too is one of them, and she's just putting out fantastic work right now that I love to read. It's edgy. It's wild. It's not for all ages, but it's great stuff.
4: And Cedar? That was gonna be my answer.
5: Anna's great.
4: Anna, and also you and our co-organizers, Jenna Jurgowitz.
5: And Rachel Bivens.
4: Yeah, Jenna also makes clothing that she sells in town at Revolution, one of the clothes stores nearby. You can get her stuff there. And Rachel and another friend, Vic Kitchen, have a press called Go Press Girl that publishes a lot of really new, exciting comics work that... Yeah, it's just like everything a small press should be to me. Like, they're not afraid to take a risk.
5: Oh, Rachel has a zine of the shark emojis.
4: Yeah.
5: And that is just so much fun.
4: Yeah. Yeah.
0: Well, there's lots more to learn about, and you can go in person to Twist 2026 from 4 to 8 p.m. tomorrow, Friday, October 2nd. It's at JAM in White River Junction. And thank you so much to two of the festival's founders for joining us today, Cedar O'Dowd and Alex Bullitt.
5: Thank you.
4: Thank you.
0: All right, that's all the time we have for Vermont Edition today. Our show was directed by Aaliyah Papes. Our managing producer is John Ahrens. Our show is produced by Andrea Lorien and Daniela Fierro. Our call screener today was Rick Barrett. Our theme music was composed by Myra Flynn. I'm Michaela LaFrac. Thank you so much for listening, and we will catch up again soon.